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5: 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Say hallelujah.
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2: Jump on, we're heading out. 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

yeah, Blue Moon Marquee, Hound Dog on a Chain. 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You're invited. 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Country Can.

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It's time for the home stretch. Let's head up to Winnipeg. Let's hook you up now with Eagle and Hawk. This is Indian Summer.

DJ Shub and Sebastian Gastion. That's I Know. All right, Nicole Gaddy. I'm Larry K. I'm a tribal member of the Ho-Chunk Nation. I get to hang out with you guys every week right here on this fine station.

0: That's music from Burke Joe Dewin. And that's Aces and Eights. We're going to take a short break and close the show with J.D. Crosstown when we return. We'll be right back.
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Welcome to the Pauly Rock Show. We meet again. I am produced in beautiful, sunny downtown Sarasota, Florida at the Say Magazine Studios by the one, the only, Larry Kay of the Ho-Chunk Nation. Thank you for tuning in and enjoy the music. Oh, good God.

I opened the show. My intro was Queen, Deep Purple, and Foreigner. I offered you Pinball Wizard by The Who. This is Aqualung. I now give you The Beatles. Claudia, for you.

0: super groovy, funky, cool. Thank you for tuning into the Pauly Show and enjoy the rock music. We are self-evident. We are eclectic. 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

album. That is for my downtown fan, Tom, Blind Faith. 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

I have goosebumps. Thank you for tuning into the Pauly Show. We are eclectic. We are self-evident. Pink Floyd.

Amen, Jimmy. Red House, Jimi Hendrix. I offered you Paranoid, Black Sabbath, The Doors, Light My Fire, and now Ted Nugent with Stranglehold. Thank you for tuning in and enjoying the Poly Rock Show. What a collection. Yeah.

I want to say hello to Louis Mantucci, Stella and Miss Kitty, Chickenelli, Holly, Harmony and Ginger, Holly Golightly and Lucy, Cousin Tom, Moochie Moochums, hello, get well, please. I hope you're enjoying the music, I am. Thank you for tuning in. We are self-evident, we are eclectic.

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We will meet again. The Pauly Show is a production of Indigenous

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1: 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This is a LibriVox recording. 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One Shot by James Blish. On the day that the Polish freighter Ludmilla laid an egg in New York Harbor, Abner Longman's One Shot, Brown, was in the city going about his normal business, which was making another $1 million. As we found out later, almost nothing else was normal about that particular weekend for Brown. For one thing, he had brought his family with him, a complete departure from routine, reflecting the unprecedentedly legitimate nature of the deals he was trying to make. From every point of view, it was a bad weekend for the CIA to mix into his affairs, but nobody had explained that to the master of the Ludmilla. I had better add here that we knew nothing about this until afterward. From the point of view of the storyteller, an organization like Civilian Intelligence Associates gets to all its facts backwards. Entering the tale at the payoff, working back to the hook, and winding up with a sheaf of background facts to feed into the computer for next time. It's rough on the various people who've tried to fictionalize what we do, particularly for the lazy examples of the breed, who come to us expecting that their plotting has already been done for them. But it's inherent in the way we operate, and there it is. Certainly nobody at CIA so much as thought of Brown when the news first came through. Harry Anderton, the Harbor Defense Chief, called us at 0830 Friday to take on the job of identifying the egg. This was when our records show us officially entering the affair, but of course, Anderton had been keeping the wires to Washington steaming for an hour before that, getting authorization to spend some of his money on us. Our clearance status was then, and is now, C&R, clean and routine. I was in the central office when the call came through, and had some difficulty in making out precisely what Anderton wanted of us. "Slow down, Colonel Anderton, please," I begged him. "2 or 3 seconds won't make that much difference. How did you find out about this egg in the first place?" "The automatic compartment bulkheads on the Ludmilla were defective," he said. "It seems that this egg was buried among a lot of other crates in the dump cell of the hold." "What's a dump cell?" "It's a sea lock for getting rid of dangerous cargo. The bottom of it opens right to Davy Jones. Standard fitting for ships carrying explosives, radioactives, anything that might act up unexpectedly." "All right," I said, "go ahead." "Well, there was a timer on the dump cell floor, set to drop the egg when the ship came up the river. That worked fine, but the automatic bulkheads that are supposed to keep the rest of the ship from being flooded while the cell's open, didn't. At least they didn't do a thorough job. The Ludmilla began to list, and the captain yelled for help. When the harbor patrol found the dump cell open, they called us in." "I see," I thought about it a moment. "In other words, you don't know whether the Ludmilla really laid an egg or not." "That's what I keep trying to explain to you, Dr. Harris. We don't know what she dropped, and we haven't any way of finding out. It could be a bomb. It could be anything. We're sweating everybody on board the ship now, but it's my guess that none of them know anything. The whole procedure was designed to be automatic." "All right. We'll take it," I said. "You've got divers down?" "Sure, but we'll worry about the butts from here on. Get us a direct line from your barge to the big board here, so we can direct the work. Better get on over here yourself." "Right." He sounded relieved. Official people have a lot of confidence in the CIA. Too much, in my estimation. Someday the job will come along that we can't handle, and then Washington will be kicking itself, or more likely, some scapegoat, for having failed to develop a comparable government department. Not that there was much prospect of Washington's doing that. Official thinking had been running in the other direction for years. The president was the Associated Universities organization which ran Brookhaven. CIA had been started the same way, by a loose corporation of universities and industries, all of which had wanted to own an Ultimac, and no one of which had had the money to buy one for itself. The Eisenhower administration, with its emphasis on private enterprise and concomitant reluctance to sink federal funds into products of such size, had turned the two examples into a nice fat trend, which Ultimac herself said wasn't going to be reversed within the practicable lifetime of CIA. I buzzed for two staffers, and in 5 minutes got Clark Cheney and Joan Hadamard, CIA's business manager and social science division chief, respectively. The titles were almost solely for the benefit of the TO. That is, Clark and Joan do serve in those capacities, but said service takes about 2% of their capacities and their time. I shot them a couple of sentences of explanation, trusting them to pick up whatever else they needed from the tape, and checked the line to the diver's barge. It was already open. Anderton had gone to work quickly and with decision once he was sure we were taking on the major question. The television screen lit, but nothing showed on but murky light, striped with streamers of darkness slowly rising and falling. The audio went crunk, oing, oing, bonk, oing. Underwater noises, shapeless and characterless. "Hello out there in the harbor. This is CIA, Harris calling. Come in, please." "Monarch here," the audio said. "Boink, boing, boing. Got anything yet?" "Not a thing, Dr. Harris," Monarch said. "You can't see 3 inches in front of your face down here. It's too silty. We've bumped into a couple of crates, but so far no egg. Keep trying." Cheney, looking even more like a bulldog than usual, was setting his stopwatch by one of the 8 clocks on Ultimac's face. "Want me to take the divers?" he said. "No, Clark, not yet. I'd rather have Jane do it for the moment." I passed the mic to her. "You'd better run a probability series first." "Check." He began feeding tape into the integrator's mouth. "What's your angle, Peter?" "The ship. I want to see how heavily shielded that dump cell is." "It isn't shielded at all," Anderton's voice said behind me. I hadn't heard him come in. "But that doesn't prove anything. The egg might have carried sufficient shielding in itself. Or maybe the commies didn't care whether the crew was exposed or not. Or maybe there isn't any egg." "All that's possible," I admitted, "but I want to see it anyhow." "Have you taken blood tests?" Joan asked Anderton. "Yes." "Get the reports through to me then. I want white cell counts, differentials, platelet counts, hematocrit, and sed rates on every man." Anderton picked up the phone, and I took a firm hold on the doorknob. "Hey," Anderton said, putting the phone down again. "Are you going to duck out just like that? Remember, Dr. Harris, we've got to evacuate the city first of all. No matter whether it's a real egg or not, we can't take the chance on its not being an egg." "Don't move a man until you get a go-ahead from CIA," I said. "For all we know now, evacuating the city may be just what the enemy wants us to do, so they can grab it unarmed. Or they may want to start a panic for some other reason. Any one of 50 possible reasons." "You can't take such a gamble," he said grimly. "There are 8.5 million lives riding on it. I can't let you do it." "You passed your authority to us when you hired us," I pointed out. "If you want to evacuate without our okay, you'll have to fire us first. It'll take another hour to get that cleared from Washington, so you might as well give us the hour." He stared at me for a moment, his lips thinned. Then he picked up the phone again to order Joan's blood count, and I got out the door fast. A reasonable man would have said that I found nothing useful on the Ludmilla, except negative information. But the fact is that anything I found would have been a surprise to me. I went down looking for surprises. I found nothing but a faint trail to Abner Longman's Brown, most of which was 15 years cold. There'd been a time when I'd known Brown, briefly and to no profit to either of us. As an undergraduate majoring in social sciences, I'd taken on a term paper on the old International Longshoremen's Association, a racket-ridden union now formally extinct, although anyone who knew the signs could still pick up some traces on the docks. In those days, Brown had been the business manager of an insurance firm, the sole visible function of which had been to write policies for the ILA and its individual dock wallopers. For some reason, he had been amused by the brash youngster who'd barged in on him and demanded the lowdown and had shown me considerable lengths of ropes not normally in view of the public, nothing incriminating, but enough to give me a better insight into how the union operated than I had had any right to expect, or even suspect. Hence, I was surprised to hear somebody on the docks remark that Brown was in the city over the weekend. It would never have occurred to me that he still interested himself in the waterfront, for he'd gone respectable with a vengeance. He was still a professional gambler, and according to what he had told the Congressional Investigating Committee last year, took in $30,000 to $50,000 a year at it. But his gambles were no longer concentrated on horses, the numbers, or shady insurance deals. Nowadays, what he did was called investment, mostly in real estate. Realtors knew him well as the man who had almost bought the Empire State Building. The almost in the equation stands for the moment when the shoestring broke. Joan had been following his career, too, not because she had ever met him, but because for her, he was a type study and the evolution of what she called the extra-legal ego. With personalities like that, respectability is a disease, she told me. There's always an almost open conflict between the desire to be powerful and the desire to be accepted. Your ordinary criminal is a moral imbecile, but people like Brown are damned with a conscience, and sooner or later they crack trying to appease it. I'd sooner try to crack a Timken bearing, I said. Brown's 10-point steel all the way through. Don't you believe it? The symptoms are showing all over him. Now he's backing Broadway plays, sponsoring beginning actresses, joining playwrights groups. He's the only member of Bushkin and Brush who's never written a play, acted in one, or so much as pulled the rope to raise the curtain. That's investment, I said. That's his business. Peter, you're only looking at the surface. His real investments almost never fail, but the plays he backs always do. They have to. He's sinking money in them to appease his conscience, and if they were to succeed, it would double his guilt instead of salving it. It's the same way with the young actresses. He's not sexually interested in them. His type never is, because living a rigidly orthodox family life is part of the effort towards respectability. He's backing them to pay his debt to society. In other words, they're talismans to keep him out of jail. It doesn't seem like a very satisfactory substitute. Of course it isn't, Joan had said. The next thing he'll do is go in for direct public service, giving money to hospitals or something like that. You watch. She had been right. Within the year, Brown had announced the founding of an association for clearing the Detroit slum area where he had been born. The plainest kind of symbolic suicide. Let's not have any more Abner Longman's Browns born down here. It depressed me to see it happen. For next on Joan's agenda for Brown was an entry into politics as a fighting liberal, a New Dealer 20 years too late. Since I'm mildly liberal myself when I'm off duty, I hated to think what Brown's career might tell me about my own motives, if I'd let it. All of which had nothing to do with why I was prowling around the Ludmilla. Or did it? I kept remembering Anderton's challenge. You can't take such a gamble. There are 8.5 million lives riding on it. That put it up into Brown's normal operating area, all right. The connection was still hazy, but on the grounds that any link might be useful, I phoned him. He remembered me instantly. Like most uneducated, power-driven men, he had a memory as good as any machine's. You never did send me that paper you're going to write, he said. His voice seemed absolutely unchanged, although he was in his 70s now. You promised you would. Kids don't keep the promises as well as they should, I said. But I've still got copies, and I'll see to it that you get one this time. Right now I need another favor. Something right up your alley. CIA business? Yes. I didn't know you knew I was with CIA. Brown chuckled. I still know a thing or two, he said. What's the angle? That I can't tell you over the phone, but it's the biggest gamble there ever was, and I think we need an expert. Can you come down to CIA's central headquarters right away? Yeah, if it's that big. If it ain't, I got a lot of business here, Andy, and I ain't going to be in town long. You sure it's top stuff? My word on it. He was silent a moment. Then he said, Andy, send me your paper. The paper, sure, but then I got it. I'd given him my word. You'll get it, I said. Thanks, Mr. Brown. I called headquarters and sent a messenger to my apartment to look for one of those long, dusty blue folders with the legal-length sheets inside them, with orders to scorch it over to Brown without stopping to breathe more than once. Then I went back myself. The atmosphere had changed. Anderton was sitting by the big desk, clenching his fists and sweating. His whole posture telegraphed his controlled helplessness. Cheney was bent over a seismograph, echo-sounding for the egg through the river bottom. If that even had a prayer of working, I knew, he'd have had the trains of the Hudson and Manhattan stopped. The rumbling course through their tubes would have blanked out any possible echo pip from the egg. Wild goose chase, Joan said, scanning my face. Not quite. I've got something. If I can just figure out what it is. Remember One Shot Brown? Yes. What's he got to do with it? Nothing, I said. But I want to bring him in. I don't think we'll lick this project before deadline without him. What good is a professional gambler on a job like this? He'll just get in the way. I looked toward the television screen, which now showed an amorphous black mass jutting up from a foundation of even deeper black. Is that operation getting you anywhere? Nothing's gotten us anywhere, Anderton interjected harshly. We don't even know if that's the egg. The whole area is littered with crates. Harris, you've got to let me get that alert out. Clark, how's the time going? Cheney consulted the stopwatch. Deadline in 29 minutes, he said. All right, let's use those minutes. I'm beginning to see this thing a little clearer. Joan, what we've got here is a one-shot gamble, right? In effect, she said cautiously. And it's my guess that we're never going to get the answer by diving for it. Not in time, anyhow. Remember when the Navy lost a barge load of shells in the harbor back in 52? They scrabbled for them for a year and never pulled up a one. They finally had to warn the public that if it found anything funny looking along the shore, it shouldn't bang said object or shake it either. We're better equipped than the Navy was then, but we're working against a deadline. If you'd admitted that earlier, Anderton said hoarsely, we'd have 500,000 people out of the city by now, maybe even 1 million. We haven't given up, Colonel. The point is this, Joan. What we need is an inspired guess. Get anything from the prob series, Clark? I thought not. On a one-shot gamble of this kind, the laws of chance are no good at all. For that matter, the so-called ESP experiments showed us long ago that even the way we construct random tables is full of holes, and that a man with a feeling for the essence of a gamble can make a monkey out of chance almost at will. And if there ever was such a man, Brown is it. That's why I asked him to come down here. I wanted to look at that lump on the screen and play a hunch. You're out of your mind, Anderton said. A decorous knock spared me the trouble of having to deny, affirm, or ignore the judgment. It was Brown. The messenger had been fast, and the gambler hadn't bothered to read what a college student had thought of him 15 years ago. He came forward and held out his hand while the others looked him over frankly. He was impressive, all right. It would have been hard for a stranger to believe that he was aiming at respectability. To the eye, he was already there. He was tall and spare, and walked perfectly erect, not without spring despite his age. His clothing was as far from that of a gambler as you could have taken it by design. A black double-breasted suit with a thin vertical stripe, a gray silk tie with a pearl stick pin just barely large enough to be visible at all, a black Homburg, all perfectly fitted, all worn with proper casualness, one might almost say a formal casualness. It was only when he opened his mouth that One-Shot Brown was in the suit with him. I come over as soon as your runner got to me, he said. What's the pitch, Andy? Mr. Brown, this is Joan Hadamard, Clark Cheney, Colonel Anderton. I'll be quick because we need speed now. A Polish ship has dropped something out in the harbor. We don't know what it is. It may be a hell bomb, or it may be just somebody's old laundry. Obviously, we've got to find out which, and we want you to tell us. Brown's aristocratic eyebrows went up. Me? Hell, Andy, I don't know anything about things like that. I'm surprised with you. I thought CIA had all the brains it needed. Ain't you got machines to tell you answers like that? I pointed silently to Joan, who had gone back to work the moment the interdictions were over. She was still on the mic to the divers. She was saying, "What does it look like?" "It's just a lump of something, Dr. Hadamard. Can't even tell its shape. It's buried too deeply in the mud." Croak. Oing, oing. "Try the Geiger." We did. Nothing but background. "Scintillation counter?" "Nothing, Dr. Hadamard. Could be it's shielded." "Let us do the guessing, Monig." "All right. Maybe it's got a clockwork fuse that didn't break with the impact, or a gyroscopic fuse. Stick a stethoscope on it and see if you pick up a ticking or anything that sounds like a motor running." There was a lag, and I turned back to Brown. "As you can see, we're stymied. This is a long shot, Mr. Brown. One throw of the dice. One showdown hand. We've got to have an expert call for us. Somebody with a record of hits on long shots. That's why I called you." "It's no good," he said. He took off the Homburg, took his handkerchief from his breast pocket, and wiped the hat band. I can't do it." "Why not?" "It ain't my kind of thing," he said. "Look, I never in my life run odds on anything that made any difference. But this makes a difference. If I guess wrong, then we're all dead ducks. But why should you guess wrong? Your hunches have been working for 60 years now." Brown wiped his face. "No, you don't get it. I wish you'd listen to me. Look, my wife and my kids are in the city. It ain't only my life, it's theirs too. That's what I care about. That's why it's no good. On things that matter to me, my hunches don't work." I was stunned, and so I could see were Joan and Cheney. I suppose I should have guessed it, but it had never occurred to me. 10 minutes, Cheney said. I looked up at Brown. He was frightened. And again, I was surprised without having any right to be. I tried to keep at least my voice calm. "Please try it anyhow, Mr. Brown, as a favor. It's already too late to do it any other way. And if you guess wrong, the outcome won't be any worse than if you don't try at all." "My kids," he whispered. I don't think he knew that he was speaking aloud. I waited. Then his eyes seemed to come back to the present. "All right," he said. "I told you the truth, Andy. Remember that. So, is it a bomb or ain't it? That's what's up for grabs, right?" I nodded. He closed his eyes. An unexpected stab of pure fright went down my back. Without the eyes, Brown's face was a death mask. The water sounds and the irregular ticking of a Geiger counter seemed to spring out from the audio speaker, 4 times as loud as before. I could even hear the pen of the seismograph scribbling away until I looked at the instrument and saw that Clark had stopped it, probably long ago. Droplets of sweat began to form along Brown's forehead and his upper lip. The handkerchief remained crushed in his hand. Anderton said, "Of all the fool..." "Hush," Jones said quietly. Slowly, Brown opened his eyes. "All right," he said. "You guys wanted it this way? I say it's a bomb." He stared at us for a moment more, and then, all at once, the Timken bearing burst. Words poured out of it. "Now you guys do something. Do your job like I did mine. Get my wife and kids out of there. Empty the city. Do something. Do something." Anderton was already grabbing for the phone. "You're right, Mr. Brown, if it isn't already too late." Cheney shot out a hand and caught Anderton's telephone arm by the wrist. "Wait a minute," he said. "What do you mean, wait a minute? Haven't you already shot enough time?" Cheney did not let go. Instead, he looked inquiringly at Joan and said, "One minute, Joan. You might as well go ahead." She nodded and spoke into the mic. "Monig, unscrew the cap." "Unscrew the cap?" the audio squawked. "But, Dr. Hadamard, if that sets it off..." "It won't go off. That's the one thing you can be sure it won't do." "What is this?" Anderton demanded. "And what's this deadline stuff, anyhow?" "The cap's off," Monig reported. "We're getting plenty of radiation now. Just a minute." "Yeah. Dr. Hadamard, It's a bum, all right, but it hasn't got a fuse. Now, how could they have made a fool mistake like that? In other words, it's a dud, Jones said. That's right, a dud. Now, at last, Brown wiped his face, which was quite gray. I told you the truth, he said grimly. My hunches don't work on stuff like this. But they do, I said. I'm sorry we put you through the ringer. And you too, Colonel. But we couldn't let an opportunity like this slip. It was too good a chance for us to test how our facilities would stand up in a real bomb drop. A real drop, Anderton said. Are you trying to say that CIA staged this? You ought to be shot, the whole pack of you. No, not exactly, I said. The enemy's responsible for the drop, all right. We got word last month from our man in Gdynia that they were going to do it and that the bomb would be on board the Lud.

0: The expression on Brown's face was exactly like the one he had worn while he had been searching for his decision, except that, since his eyes were open, I could see that it was directed at me. "If this was the old days," he said in an ice-cold voice, "I might have made the Colonel's idea come true. I don't go for tricks like this, Andy." "It was more than a trick," Clark put in. "You remember we had a deadline on the test, Mr. Brown. Obviously, in a real drop, we wouldn't have all the time in the world to figure out what kind of a thing had been dropped. If we had still failed to establish that when the deadline ran out, we would have had to allow evacuation of the city, with all the attendant risk that that was exactly what the enemy wanted us to do." "So?" "So we failed the test," I said. At 1 minute short of the deadline, Joan had the divers unscrew the cap. In a real drop, that would have resulted in a detonation if the bomb was real. We'd never risk it. That we did it in the test was a concession of failure, an admission that our usual methods didn't come through for us in time. And that means that you were the only person who did come through, Mr. Brown. If a real bomb drop ever comes, we're going to have you here as an active part of our investigation. Your intuition for the one-shot gamble was the one thing that bailed us out this time. Next time it may save 8 million lives. There was quite a long silence. All of us, Anderton included, watched Brown intently, but his impassive face failed to show any trace of how his thoughts were running. When he did speak at last, what he said must have seemed insanely irrelevant to Anderton, and maybe to Cheney too, and perhaps it meant nothing more to Joan than the final clinical note in a case history. "It's funny," he said. "I was thinking of running for Congress next year, from my district, but maybe this is more important." It was, I believe, the sigh of a man at peace with himself. End of One Shot by James Blish.
1: 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This is a LibriVox recording. All LibriVox recordings are in the public domain. 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Two Timer by Frederick Brown. Part 1. Experiment. "The first time machine, gentlemen," Professor Johnson proudly informed his two colleagues. "True, it is a small-scale experimental model. It will operate only on objects weighing less than 3 pounds, 5 ounces, and for distances into the past and future of 12 minutes or less. But it worked. The small-scale model looked like a postage scale, except for two dials in the part under the platform. Professor Johnson held up a small metal cube. "Our experimental object," he said, "is a brass cube weighing 1 pound, 2.3 ounces. First, I shall send it 5 minutes into the future." He leaned forward and set one of the dials on the time machine. "Look at your watches," he said. They looked at their watches. Professor Johnson placed the cube gently on the machine's platform. It vanished. 5 minutes later, to the second, it reappeared. Professor Johnson picked it up. "Now 5 minutes into the past," he said. The other dial holding up the cube in his hand. He looked at his watch. "It is 6 minutes before 3 o'clock. I shall now activate the mechanism." By placing the cube on the platform at exactly 3 o'clock, therefore, the cube should at least 5 minutes before 3 vanish from my hand and appear on the platform 5 minutes before I placed it there. "How can you place it there, then?" asked one of his colleagues. "It will, as my hand approaches, vanish from the platform and appear in my hand to be placed there. 3 o'clock. Notice, please." The cube vanished from his hand and appeared on the platform of the time machine. "See? 5 minutes before I shall place it there. It is there." His other colleague frowned at the cube. "But," he said, "what if now that it has already appeared 5 minutes before you placed it there, you should change your mind about doing so and not place it there at 3 o'clock? Wouldn't there appear a paradox of some sort involved?" "An interesting idea," Professor Johnson said. "I had not thought of it, and it will be very interesting to try." "Very well, I shall not." There was no paradox at all. The cube remained, but the entire rest of the universe, professors and all, vanished. Part 2. Sentry.

He was wet and muddy and hungry and cold. He was 50,000 light years from home. A strange blue sun gave light, and the gravity, twice what he was used to, made every movement difficult. But in tens of thousands of years, his part of war hadn't changed. The flyboys were fine with their sleek spaceships and their fancy weapons. When the chips are down, though, it was still the foot soldier, the infantry, that had to take the ground and hold it. Foot by bloody foot, like his damned planet of a star he'd never heard of until they'd landed him there. And now it was sacred ground because the aliens were there too. The aliens, the only other intelligent race in the galaxy. Cruel, hideous, and repulsive monsters. Contact had been made with them near the center of the galaxy, after the slow, difficult colonization of a dozen thousand planets. And it had been war at sight. They'd shot without even trying to negotiate or make peace. Now, planet by bitter planet, it was being fought out. He was wet and muddy and hungry and cold, and the day was raw with a high wind that hurt his eyes. But the aliens were trying to infiltrate, and every sentry post was vital. He stayed alert, gun ready, 50,000 light years away from home, fighting on a strange world, and wondering if he'd ever live to see home again. And then he saw one of them crawling toward him. He drew a bead and fired. The alien made that strange, horrible sound they all make, then lay still. He shuddered at the sound and sight of the alien lying there. One ought to be able to get used to them after a while, but he'd never been able to. Such repulsive creatures they were, with only two arms and two legs, ghastly white skins, and no scales. End of Two-Timer by Frederick Brown.

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0: 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Ihr solltet ablegen. Ich beseitige die Ursache und nicht die Symptome.
1: Tonight is the night my beautiful creature is destined to be born! 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

0: navigator had me perfectly lined up with the target. When I clutched in with my sight, I could clearly see the city of Hiroshima within my bomb sight. Then I clutched in and took the run, and I felt the bump of the airplane. I was greatly relieved because I knew the unit had gone from the airplane that we had successfully delivered. It meant so much to the Army Air Forces, American science, and industry.
1: It's natural enough, remembering the bomb, that most of us, when we think of atomic energy, think of it as a terrible, destructive force. But as a matter of fact, it's one of the most magnificent discoveries of all time. It can be put to many uses beneficial to humankind.
2: Uncle Sam is gonna give me a thunderbolt. He wants me to fly away up above the clouds. Uncle Sam is gonna give me a thunderbolt. He wants me to fly away up above the clouds. He wants me to drop a bomb on the Japanese. I really got to make my baby proud. I want the machine gun, and I want to be hit out in the woods.

because I know I have got to go. I've got the victory blues because I know I have got to go. Not to keep the dirty Japanese from slipping in through my baby's back door.

0: First of all, sir, what is your principal criticism of the way that we have conducted our war in Korea?
1: It's my opinion that we should fight the war to win in Korea, rather than try to settle it at the diplomatic table, which is impossible when you're dealing with Russia.
2: Well, Mr. Van Zandt, would you extend your will to win so far as to include the atomic bomb?
1: Very definitely, Dr. Peterson. I've always been a firm believer that we should use the atomic bomb, not only in Korea, but north of the Yalu River in Manchuria. I think that there are several targets in northern Korea we could use. That is, we could destroy them with the atomic bomb. We could destroy them and contaminate them.

0: when the clouds opened up over the target at Nagasaki. Target was there, pretty as a picture. I made the run, let the bomb go. That was my greatest thrill.
1: 3 seconds.

I must not conceal from you tonight the truth as I see it. It is certain that Europe would have been communized some time ago, but for the deterrent of the atomic bomb in the hands of the United States.

President Truman has just announced that Soviet Russia has the atomic bomb. The announcement was made with dramatic suddenness a few minutes ago in Washington in a White House statement issued to reporters.

plane bomb is bad, but that A-bomb is worse. They done named that H-bomb well. 1,000 times stronger than that A-bomb is, and it's gonna blow us all to kingdom come. Now, I'm not trying to scare you. I'm just stating facts. They said they'd build man-made stars.

I'm thankful for the drugs that kills the bugs, the mosquitoes, and the mice, and the fleas. Instead of us trying to get up to Mars, we better get down on our knees. And thank the good Lord for the world we have. And in closing, I got this to say. If God intended we should go to Mars,

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In 1949, the USA got very wise. They found a country across the line had an atom bomb of the very same kind. The people got worried all over the land, just like folks got in Japan. So I say...

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I don't mean the Adam in the Bible, Adam. I don't mean the Adam that Mother Eve elated. I mean the thing that science liberated. The thing that Einstein says he's scared of. And when Einstein's scared, brother, you'd better be scared. If you're scared of the Adam, here's what you gotta do. You gotta gather all the people in the world with you, cause if you don't get together and do it, well, first thing you know, I'm gonna blow this world plumb.

0: my life used to be such a simple joy. My cyclotron was just a super toy, and folks got born, they'd work and marry, and Adam was a word in the dictionary, and then it happened. The science boys from every clime, they all pitched in with overtime, and before they knew it, the thing was done, and they'd hitched up the power of the God-earned sun and put a harness on old Sol, splitting atoms while the diplomats were splitting hairs.
1: Hiroshima, Nagasaki, Alamogordo, Bikini.
0: But the atoms here, in spite of hysteria, it flourishes in Utah as well as Siberia. And whether you're a black, white, red, or brown, the question is this when you boil it down. To be or not to be, that's the question. The answer to it all ain't military datum, like who gets there firstest with the mostest atoms. No, the people of the world must decide their fate. They gotta get together or disintegrate. I hold this truth to be self-evident, that all men may be cremated equal.
1: Hiroshima, Nagasaki, Alamogordo, Bikini.
0: Yes, it's up to the people, cause the atoms don't care. You can't fence me in, I'm just like air. I don't give a hoot about any politics or who got what into whichever fix. All I want to do is sit around and have my nucleus bombarded by neutrons. Now the moral is this, just as plain as day, that old man Adam is here to stay. I'm gonna stick around, and that's for true. But ah, my dearly beloved, are you? So listen, folks, here is my thesis. Peace in the world, or the world in pieces.
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away.

0: I can't believe he found them.
1: He seems sorry.
0: We very clearly told him not to look up there.
1: I'm honestly impressed that he was able to do it.
0: Right? What did he balance on that big chair?
1: Or? Yeah, I mean, I guess he'll just know what his gifts are this year.
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1: I realize the tragic significance of the atomic bomb. 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
1: All right, let's start with Campbell Jive Stars. Jitter and jump with the miraculous hump. 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

0: say, man? 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
1: Kind of snows you, don't it? 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I'll play your silly games.
2: It's natural enough, remembering the bomb, that most of us, when we think of atomic energy, think of it as a terrible, destructive force. But as a matter of fact, it's one of the most magnificent discoveries of all time. It can be put to many uses beneficial to humankind. Like, play a piece.

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3: This is a story of Adam and evil. The courtship is causing a great upheaval. Now Adam was a sweet, young, innocent thing until the night that Miss Evil took him under.

0: First of all, sir, what is your principal criticism of the way that we have conducted our war in Korea?
1: It's my opinion that we should fight the war to win in Korea, rather than try to settle it at the diplomatic table, which is impossible when you're dealing with Russia.
2: Well, Mr. Van Zandt, would you extend your will to win so far as to include the atomic bomb?
1: Very definitely, Dr. Peterson. I've always been a firm believer that we should use the atomic bomb, not only on Korea, but north of the Yalu River in Manchuria. I think that there are several targets in northern Korea we could use. That is, we could destroy them with the atomic bomb, we could destroy them and contaminate them.

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2: Well, here we are, and that was right nice of Gary and Durwood to leave us their parking place, wasn't it?
3: It sure was. And look, they left 20 minutes time on the meter.
2: What grand sports, these chaps.
3: We're in good company. There's no doubt about it.
2: Would you lead off with the song now, Miss Clooney?
3: Gladly.

0: Rosie, now that Easter's here almost and all you girls are buying new outfits, tell me honestly now, do girls dress to please themselves or to please men?
1: Well, Bing, ordinarily I wouldn't share those secrets.
0: Oh, you're going to spring, aren't you? Well,
1: but in this case, the answer is both. Both.
2: Oh, both?
1: Yes.
0: Really?
1: Yes. When a girl wears Seamless Supreme by Mo Judd Hosiery, she's dressing to please herself because they're the most lavish seamless made. They really fit at the ankle and at the calf, so you never get sagging stockings. What's more, they have proven snag resistance and lace tops that help prevent garter runs.
0: Well, Rosie, Mo Judd's Seamless Supreme may feel better and last longer, but tell me now, what about the looks?
1: Well, I was just getting to that, Bing. When a lady wears Mo Judd's Seamless Supreme, she also dresses to please men because they come in so many pretty colors to blend with whatever she has on. If you haven't noticed, Bing, the prettiest legs are those in Seamless Supreme.
0: Oh, do tell, Rosie.
1: So you see, girls, when you're shopping for your new spring outfits, look for Mo Judd's Seamless Supreme in those wonderful colors at the nicest specialty stores in your town.

The telephone call that tied up the line for hours and hours. The Saturday dance, I got up the nerve to send you some flowers. Sheer magic, occult interludes, memories we've been.

0: friends, the word spearmint cannot be trademarked, so there are many spearmint gums on the market. 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
1: get the package with the spear and you'll know enjoyment's here. 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
2: A sweet, sweet love song now, ladies and gentlemen.
3: It's Good Night, My Someone, to be sung by me and someone.
2: And me and someone.
3: Hey, that's us.
2: Yeah, that's right.

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0: Mr. Buddy Cole commands our attention now. What's the word, Buddy?
1: Well, Rosie, I thought we'd do one of the songs from our Sleepy Time Gal album. Lover Come Back to Me, to be exact.
0: That features you on the piano, doesn't it?
1: On it, under it, and all over it.
0: I see. Some monkey shines, huh?
1: Crazy.

0: you're always intrigued by inventions.
1: Oh, yes, I am.
0: Yeah, so I wonder if you've heard about the damage recorder.
1: Well, somebody invented the damage recorder?
0: Mm-hmm. Yeah, it's an invention.
1: Well, what's it for?
0: Well, what it is, it's a gadget that you pack with a fragile article.
1: Uh-huh.
0: Anything that you want to ship that's fragile. And it records how the package was treated from the time it was mailed to the time it was delivered.
1: Oh, this device records the jolts and the jars and the bumps, huh?
0: That's right. When your package arrives, all beaten into shreds, you'll know what happened en route by studying the printed recording.
1: Oh, that's very good. It is rather nice, you know, to know what happened to a pulverized package. How he got hurt, huh?
0: Yeah, I think it's wonderful, this damage recorder.
2: This would also be a good thing to carry while dancing the twist, I think.
1: Oh, you bet. When it gets rough out on the dance floor, you know, with people swinging into each other, or if a vertebrae snaps or something, if a knee joint kind of capsizes, recording of all this might be helpful to your doctor, save money on x-rays.
2: Mm-hmm. A damage recorder would also be useful in a holdup if you're mugged. If someone hits you over the head and grabs your wallet.
0: Sure, your damage recorder tells you how hard you were hit.
1: Oh, that's it. How hard was I hit and with what and which way did he go?
2: They'd be good for pedestrians, too, these recorders, wouldn't they?
0: Yeah, nice to carry in case you're jostled in a bargain basement.
1: Oh, certainly, and as long as they record damage so well, I suppose girls should carry them, you know, for breach of promise suit. Sure, if a girl's jilted, gets the air, receives a terrible shock, I imagine this would show on the damage recording. She'd be paid off to the extent of the damage shown on the print.
2: The damage recorder goes to court.
1: Next case. What is it?
0: I think it's a song.

0: And so we conclude for now. We hope you enjoyed what we had to sing for you and what we had to say.
1: Hope also you'll be listening again tomorrow. Same time, same place.
2: History tells us that 187 years ago today, Paul Revere took his famous ride. Since he was riding a horse and roads were empty, he got to his destination safely. Today, few of us ride horses and our roads are usually crowded. That means we must exercise extreme caution at all times. Paul Revere helped preserve America. It's up to us to help preserve American lives on our

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0: 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Written, produced, and directed by Robert A. Arthur and David Kogan. And starring tonight two of radio's foremost personalities, Chester Stratton and Joan Tompkins, in The Lady in Red.
1: This is a mysterious traveler inviting you to join me on another journey into the realm of the strange and the terrifying. I hope that you enjoy the trip, that it thrills you a little and chills you a little. So settle back, get a good grip on your nerves, and be comfortable, if you can, as we join crime reporter Bill Storm on the strangest manhunt ever conducted. And now here's the story, just as Bill Storm wrote it down, when he began to be afraid that maybe he was going to succeed and find the strange and dangerous woman he knew only as the Lady in Red.
2: My name is Bill Storm. I'm a newspaper reporter. And I'm writing this because I have a date tonight. A date with a gorgeous brunette with big dark eyes and the softest voice in the world. Sounds nice, doesn't she? Well, I'd like to believe she's nice, but I can't. In my heart, I know she's the most dangerous woman in the world. And up to a week ago, I'd never even heard of her. A week ago, the day of Rusty Dean's funeral. You know, the big shot. Gambling, slot machines, killed by a solitary gunman while stepping out of his nightclub. They didn't catch the killer, but they gave Rusty the biggest funeral since Prohibition. I was on the rewrite desk that afternoon. My best friend, Tom Jarvis, was covering the funeral. Well, along about four, he phoned in. First, he gave me all the dope on the funeral, and then he started telling me about some brunette he just met. He was always a sucker for brunettes.
3: Bill, she's a knockout. Big black eyes and the smoothest, softest voice in the world. I want you to meet her.
2: No, blondes are more my style, Tom. Anyway, you're supposed to be working, or have you forgotten?
3: I am working. Listen, Bill, I got a front-page story here. Theta led me to it.
2: Who did?
3: Theta, that's her. T-H-E-D-A, Theta. Like Theta Barra, the old silent picture star. Now, this is how it happened. I was watching the crowd at Rusty's funeral when I spotted a trim little number in red whispering to Joe Nelson.
2: Who's Nelson?
3: Well, Joe Nelson, a small-time thug. Well, anyway, she moved off, and I thought she might be a relative of the deceased, so I asked Joe about her. But he claimed he'd never seen her before, and that all she said to him was, 4 o'clock at the Banner Bar and Grill.
2: 4 o'clock at the Banner Bar and Grill? That sounds like a message.
3: Well, that's what Joe figured. Only he decided she delivered it to the wrong guy. Well, I sort of wanted to see her again, so I persuaded Nelson he needed a drink. We slipped around the corner here to the Banner Bar and Grill, and sure enough, she was here waiting for us.
2: Now, Tom, watch yourself.
3: Bill, you've got the wrong idea. She's a perfect lady.
2: Yeah. Now, what about that big story you claimed you had?
3: Oh, well, I'm coming to that. But honest, Bill, I want you to meet Theta. You'll go for her. Now, look, I'm going to put her on the phone to say hello. Here she is. Theta?
4: Hello, Bill Storm.
2: Hello, Theta. Is that your real name?
4: Yes. Don't you like it, Bill?
2: Ah, sure I like it. What's the rest of it?
4: There isn't any rest of it, Bill. Just Theta.
2: Nobody is just one name. Not these days.
4: I have, Bill. But here's Tom again.
3: Listen, Bill, I'm going to fix up a date with her for you. But here's the story I promised you. Joe Nelson has been getting quietly plastered. And from what he's let slip, I'm positive he's the gunman who killed Rusty Dean.
2: He is? Then hang on to him.
3: Well, I am. Now, you get a car and come down here. We'll smuggle him up to the office and work on him. Maybe we can get the whole story out of him.
2: I'll be there in 15 minutes. Keep buying him drinks till I get there. What's the address?
3: It's on the corner of 5th and Spruce. Hey, Bill, two men just came in the door and they got Tommy guns. They're after Joe Nelson.
2: Tom, what happened?
3: They just mowed him down. And Theta's gone. She slipped away when they came in. Hey, Bill, coming over toward this phone booth. They're going to shoot. Bill!
2: Tom! Tom!
3: Bill, find that girl. She knows who they are. She's working with them.
2: I was there in 5 minutes, even before the police got there. The place was deserted. except for the two dead men. Joe Nelson, the gunman, and Tom. Tom, my best friend, led to his death by a girl in a red dress. Well, the police didn't find the gunman who did the shooting, so I set out to find the girl, to track them down through her. Once I found her, she was going to talk plenty. I began the hunt by calling on the man who had been Rusty Dean's chief lieutenant and was running his enterprises now, Nick Murray.
1: Sit down, Storm. Said you wanted to talk to me? What about?
2: Murray, did your boys kill Joe Nelson this afternoon?
1: My boys? No, Bill, they didn't. Why should they?
2: Maybe because it was Nelson who bumped off Rusty Dean.
1: He did? How do you know that?
2: You mean you didn't know it?
1: If I'd have known it, Nelson would have been dead long before this.
2: Ah, I figured that. That's what made me think you were in the clear.
1: You haven't told me how you know Nelson killed Rusty.
2: Well, he had a few drinks this afternoon and let it slip out to Tom Jarvis.
1: Mm-hmm.
2: Just before those two hoodlums riddled them both. A brunette named Theda put Nelson and Tom on the spot for them.
1: Brunette named Theda? Never heard of her.
2: Huh? I hoped you might have. Trim figure, deep dark eyes, low soft voice. Looks like a lady.
1: Some lady if she works with a bump-off gang. No, I never heard of her. But if she's working with any local mob, I'll hear about it. If any of the boys run across her, I'll let you know.
2: Thanks, Murray. But warn them, if they do meet her, watch out. She's pure dynamite. Well, that was one lead that got me no place. So next I dropped in on Captain Hughes, the head of homicide, to ask if the police had gotten any fingerprints off the glass that the girl had been drinking from.
5: Sorry, Bill. No dice.
2: You mean you didn't get anything from the girl's glass?
5: Not a thing. You see, she hadn't touched it. None of the liquor was gone.
2: Well, now that proves she wasn't on the level.
5: Well, not necessarily. But I've issued orders to have her picked up if she's found. We tried to get a description from Gomez, the waiter who served them, but...
2: But what?
5: He says he didn't get a good look at her. When she slipped away, he didn't even see her go.
2: Some eyes he must have. I suppose he didn't even see the shooting.
5: Not much of it. He dived down the cellar steps when it started. He's in Civic Hospital now.
2: I'm going out there to talk to him. He must have noticed something. It wasn't much of a lead, but it was all I had. It was pretty late by now. And when I got there, the hospital had settled down for the night. They put Gomez in a ward. And outside the ward, I found a nurse on duty. A blonde kid who turned as I came up.
6: Oh, good evening. You looking for someone?
2: Yes, my name is Storm. I'm looking for a patient named Gomez.
6: Gomez? Oh, yes. Broken arm and internal injuries.
2: How is he? Is he awake?
6: Yes. Feeling badly, complains of pains in his chest.
2: If he's awake, I want to talk to him. This is police business. What bed's he in?
6: Well, the last one down by the far door, but I'll have to ask the doctor if you can see him. Wait here, please.
2: She disappeared down the hall, but I didn't wait. The ward was dark except for a couple of dim lights. I started for the far end, and then I saw her. She was just a figure in a red dress bending over the last bed, but it was Theda, all right. It had to be. I tiptoed down the room. She was talking to Gomez. He was moaning a little.
7: It hurts, doesn't it, Gomez? Yes, of course it does, but it'll go away soon.
2: He mumbled something, and then he reached for a glass on the table beside his bed.
7: A drink of water? Of course. Let me help you.
2: She helped him lift the glass to his lips. And then I knew what she was up to, and I yelled, Gomez, stop that glass! Don't drink out of it! He dropped it all right, but it was too late. He'd already drunk from it. He turned to stare at me, his mouth open, and she moved toward the door right beside her. I ran after her, but I was too late. When I reached it, she was gone, swallowed up in a dark hole. I knew it wasn't any use hunting for her, and I turned to Gomez. In my impatience, I grabbed his shoulder. Gomez, who was she? What did she want?
6: Mr. Stork, you're not supposed to be in here. What are you doing to my patient?
2: I'm going
6: to
2: make him answer.
6: You leave him alone. He's not going to answer any questions for you tonight.
2: Am I sure he is?
6: I'm afraid not, Mr. Storm. He's dead.
2: Yes, he was dead, all right. The only possible witness who could lead me to her, and she eliminated him. And then I knew whoever she was and whatever her game was. Trying to find her was going to be about as safe as moving into a den of rattlesnakes. I put in a bad night trying to figure it all out. And the next morning, when I got down to the paper, my eyes looking like two holes burned in a blotter, I hunted up my editor, Henry Halloway, in the city room.
5: Well, look at Frankenstein. What happened to you, Bill?
2: Oh, I'm all right, Henry. Listen, anything new come in about those thugs you killed, Tom?
5: Not a thing. The paper's needling the police, but, well, so far, no results.
2: And there won't be either till we find that girl in red. She's the key to the whole thing, I know it.
5: Aren't you getting a little hipped up about that girl in red?

0: You saw her. Now what?
1: I want to be relieved of all assignments until I find her. That's what. She's in this city, and I'll run her down inside of a week, or I'll quit calling myself a reporter.
0: A week, I said. It didn't take any week to find her. Not that girl. She got around too much. I saw her again just 1 hour later. It happened like this. I went back to my apartment, dropped into a chair beside my window, and I started to figure my next move. The window looks out on another building across an air shaft, not 10 feet away. Well, I'd been sitting there about half an hour when out of the corner of my eye, I saw someone in the room directly across from me come to the window and stand there looking over at me. It was a girl in a red dress, wearing a cute little hat with a veil down over her eyes. And as soon as I saw her, I knew it was Theta. Oh, don't ask me how I knew. I just did. Standing there with a 10-foot air shaft separating us. Well, I did what I could. I turned so that she couldn't see what I was doing, and I got Captain Hughes on the phone. He said he had the building surrounded if I could only keep her talking for about 5 minutes. When I hung up the phone, I turned back toward the window, trying to act casual. Hello, Theta. You looking for me?
2: Hello, Bill. No, it's just accidental that I'm here. But you're looking for me, aren't you?
0: Her voice did something to me. I can't explain it. But a minute ago, I had hated her. And now... Well, now I knew why Tom had gone overboard about her. I said something, anything, to keep her talking. Well, yeah, I've been looking for you. You're a hard girl to find.
2: I have to be, Bill.
0: But why, Theta? Look, you're just a kid. What kind of racket are you mixed up in, anyway?
2: I'm sorry, Bill. I can't answer that.
0: Oh, but listen, you could be anything you wanted. You don't have to be mixed up with murder.
2: Then you think I'm a murderer?
0: Oh, what else can I think? Last night you killed that poor devil at the hospital. I saw you.
2: Yes, I know. You wouldn't believe me if I told you you're wrong, would you?
0: I'd like to, but I can't, Pete. I can't.
2: I'm sorry, Bill. Someday you'll know the truth. Now I have to go.
0: Oh, no, wait. Let me look at you. I think we met someplace before.
2: Yes?
0: Yeah. It was in Chicago. But I can't remember where.
2: Please don't try to, Bill. And don't try to find me anymore. Now, goodbye.
0: No, wait. But she was gone. And then somebody else appeared at the window. A window washer. He started to climb out on the sill to fasten his belt to the safety hooks. And I yelled at him, Hey, you, that girl who was there, stop her.
3: You mean the little number in the red dress?
0: Yeah, where'd she go?
3: Well, she went out just as I come in.
0: Go after her, grab her. She's wanted by the police.
3: Oh, listen, mister, I'm here to wash windows, not to chase dames. The police want her, let them catch her. Now, quit bothering me. I got a job to do.
0: Look out, your safety hooks are bending.
3: What?
0: Right in front of my eyes, he fell 15 floors. I saw the safety hooks break as he leaned his weight against them, and then I knew why she'd been there. She'd been there to weaken those hooks, to make sure that poor devil fell and killed himself.
4: Well, Storm, we didn't get her. She slipped through our fingers somehow.
0: She was there, Captain. I saw her. I talked to her.
4: Yeah, she was there, all right. We found a woman's handkerchief in the room. Initial J on it. Heavy perfume. Here it is.
0: Lilac. Drenched in lilac. But the initials J. She said her name was Theta.
4: She was kidding you. But she did the job, all right. Those safety hooks had been filed away to nothing. One of the local mobs is trying to get control of the window washers union. That's why he was killed. Intimidation. Sweet little lady, that one. But Storm, the elevator boy who took her up, says she was a blonde, not a brunette.
0: Oh, he's crazy. Her hair is as black and soft as midnight.
4: You're getting poetic, aren't you? I wonder if you're still as anxious to find that girl as you were.
0: What? Of course I am. And when I find her, she'll get what's coming to her. That's what I said.

0: I didn't know for sure whether I meant it or not. I just knew I had to find her again. For 4 days, I combed the town for that girl. And then 2 nights ago, as I was walking home, just about midnight, I ran into Dutton, a cop I knew, looking down the dark street and scratching his head. Hello, Dutton. What's the matter? You see a ghost?
1: Oh, hello, Mr. Storm. No, but I got a funny feeling. I just saw that girl Captain Hughes once picked up.
0: You did? Where? When?
1: Well, just a minute ago, I was walking my beat when this dame comes past me, all dressed in red.
0: Yeah, go on. What happened then? Where'd she go?
1: Down the street. She turned into that door down there.
0: Then come on. In 30 seconds, we were standing before the dark door that Dutton said the girl had turned into. It was partly open.
1: And that's the door, Mr. Storm. But that's the entrance to her first storage loft. Now, why should she go in there?
0: I don't know, but we'll find out.
1: But let me go first. I got a gun here. I'll see what's going on inside here.
0: He pushed the door open and stepped into the dark hall, and then I heard him call out.
2: Hey, lady, I want to talk to you. Hey, you up there, put on those furs.
0: Dutton, who shot you? Was it the girl?
1: No. She was just standing there. It was two guys upstairs hijacking the furs.
0: Dutton...
3: But listen, Storm, you say you didn't see her. Then how do you know it was the same girl?
0: I know, Captain Hugh. She was acting as a lookout for those fur thieves. She deliberately lured him in there to his death.
3: Maybe. And maybe not. I'm seriously beginning to doubt if it's the same girl mixed up in all these cases. I think it's just a theory. Your theory.
0: Well, I'll prove it to you. She's definitely mixed up in the rackets. By now, Nick Murray and his boys must have learned something about her. I'm going over there to find out. When I got to Murray's club, one of the boys showed me up to the office.
4: Oh, hello, Storm. Sit down.
0: Thanks, I will.
4: Can I fix your drink?
0: No, thanks. I just wondered if you had picked up any trace of that girl I was asking you about.
4: Peter? No, the boys haven't turned up a thing. You sure you're not just imagining it?
0: That's what the police are beginning to think, too. But I tell you, I'm not. She's real, all right.
4: If there was any such girl working in this man's town, I'd know about her by now.
0: Unless she's awfully smart. And it looks like this one is. Well, I guess I better go and get some sleep. I need it.
4: Oh, before you go.
0: Yeah?
4: I don't know anything about the girl. But tomorrow I may be able to tell you who killed your sidekick, Tom Jarvis.
0: You may? When?
4: I won't have the dope until tomorrow night. You'll meet me around 10, I can give it to you.
0: I'll meet you. Just say where.
4: You know the Tambourine Bar on 3rd Avenue?
0: No, but I can find it.
4: There's a back room. Meet me there about 10. Come alone.
0: About 10. I'll be there. I went home, but I didn't get much sleep. I was too keyed up. About 3, I got up and put on a dressing gown and sat down by the window to smoke. And then, behind me...
5: Hello, Bill Storm.
0: I turned, and she was there. I started to stand up.
5: No, stay where you are, Bill. Unless you do, I'll leave.
0: Peter, why have you come here?
5: You've been looking for me so hard... I thought I ought to.
0: Look, I won't touch you or try to make you stay, but let me get up and fix your drink.
5: Sorry, Bill, I can't stay. But I wanted to tell you the time's come when I can let you know the truth about me.
0: You mean you're going to tell me who you are and why you've done what you've done?
5: Everything, Bill. But not tonight. I'll see you again tomorrow, though.
0: Where? When?
5: You have an appointment, don't you, with Nick Murray?
0: Yeah. How do you know? Are you working with him?
5: Please, don't ask me any questions now. I'll tell you everything tomorrow night. Good night, Bill.
0: Oh, no, no, wait. You can't go yet. But she was gone. By the time I reached the door, she was out of sight. Well, I went back to bed. But I didn't get any sleep. I was groggy, punch drunk. I knew she was guilty, but I wanted to believe she was innocent. And I couldn't. going to learn the truth. I'm waiting here in the back room of the Tambourine Bar. It's almost 10. I'm just finishing up this report that I started this morning. She should be here soon. So should Nick Murray. If she convinces me she's innocent, I'll tear this up. But if she isn't, well, I'm going to find out because she's coming through the door now.
5: Hello, Bill.
0: Hello, Theda. So you did come.
5: Of course I came. You believe bad things about me, don't you?
0: Yes. How can I help it?
5: Believe me, Bill, I'm not wicked. Look at me. See if you really think I'm bad.
0: She lifted her veil, and at last I saw her face clearly. It was just as I thought it would be. A beautiful face. With dark eyes that I could see into deeper and deeper. Like looking into the heart of night itself.
5: Now, Bill, do you really think I'm wicked?
0: Oh, no. No, I don't. But who are you, then? What's your connection with these murders?
5: You'll know soon. I have to leave now just for a minute or two, just while you talk to Murray. He's coming now.
0: She slipped out one door while Murray came in the other. Nick closed the door and sat down.
4: Well, I see you're here on time, Storm.
0: Yes. If you can tell me who killed Tom Jarvis, I want to know.
4: That's what I'm here for. Two of my boys killed him.
0: Two of your boys?
4: You see, Joe Nelson killed Rusty Dean for me so I could take over his rackets. Then I saw your friend trying to pump Joe. I couldn't afford to take chances. I had to get rid of them both.
0: And that explains a lot. But what about the girl?
4: Don't know a thing about her. I think you just made her up as an excuse to come asking questions.
0: No, I didn't. She's real.
4: I know better. Because you did see a girl in that apartment where the window washer fell, but not a girl in a red dress. You saw Janice, my girl.
0: Your girl?
4: She filed those safety hooks and lost that handkerchief the police found.
0: You mean you had that fella killed, too?
4: Little business deal I'm interested in, protection stuff. And last night I decided you were getting to be a nuisance. That's why I'm telling you this now, because you're not going to pass it on.
0: Oh, no. No, put that gun away. You can't get away with it. You go...
4: So long, Storm. We won't be meeting again.
0: Theda.
5: Here I am, Bill.
0: Theda, call a doctor. Quick.
5: You'll be all right, Bill. Don't worry.
0: But I need a doctor.
5: You. Yes?
0: I know you now. I know where I saw you that time in Chicago.
5: Yes, I knew you'd remember.
0: Oh, no. No, stay away from me. Oh, I won't let you come near me. I'm getting out of here. Oh, no, I won't. You're not going to get me like you did the other.
6: Mr. Storm. Mr. Storm, can you hear me?
0: Oh. Where am I? You're a nurse.
6: Yes. You're in Civic Hospital. You were brought here an hour ago, shot in the chest. A policeman found you crawling down Third Avenue.
0: Oh, yeah, I remember. One nurse. Great, take this down. Nick Murray shot me. Get word to the morning ledger.
6: Certainly, yes. Now, please, lie quietly while I go get the doctor. I'll only be a minute. Hello, Bill.
0: Theda, so you followed me here.
5: You shouldn't have run away.
0: I did it because I remembered where I saw you last. In Chicago. The time I was in a taxi accident, I saw you in the other car just before we hit. Three people were killed.
5: Yes, Bill, you did see me then. And now you know who I am.
0: Yes. Now I understand why you were around when those people died. I never expected you to be a beautiful girl.
5: Why not? Just because people think of me as an ugly old man with a scythe, does that make it true? I'm not really ugly, you know. I'm not someone you have to be afraid of.
0: No. I'm glad that you're beautiful. It makes it
1: It's easier this way.
5: Now take my hands, Bill. It's time for us to go.
1: Yeah, sure. I'm ready.
6: He recovered consciousness a minute ago, Dr. Clark. I came for you at once. Seemed to be quite strong, and I... Doctor. Dr. Clark. He's dead.

This is the mysterious traveler again. So that was the secret of the lady in red. Theda, a strange name. Theda. I wonder if Phil ever did realize those are the same letters that spell death. But he did what he set out to do. He learned the truth and avenged his friend. But if you should meet an alluringly beautiful girl who Oh, you have to get off here. I'm sorry. But I'm sure we'll meet again. I take this same train every week at this same time.

have just heard The Mysterious Traveler, with a title role played by Maurice Tarplin. Others in our cast were Chester Stratton, Joan Tompkins, Joseph DeSantis, and Larry Blyton. Original music composed and played by Al Finelli. All characters in this story were fictitious. Any resemblance to the names of actual persons purely coincidental. Phil Tompkins speaking. 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
2: These boys do things in a big way, don't they?
1: Don't they swing, these kids?
2: Yeah.
1: Wouldn't you say that calls for a big, big song, Rosie?
2: Coming right up.

0: friends, the word spearmint cannot be trademarked, so there are many spearmint gums on the market. 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It is the Wrigley trademark. Some people call it a spear, some call it an arrow. 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So remember,
1: get the package with the spear and you'll know enjoyment's here. 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
2: What's up, Bing?
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3: Well, I hope so. The song is My Blue Heaven.
2: Ooh, can't miss with that.
3: Oh, I can't.

0: Say there, Rosie Mapozzi, you catching up on your reading?
1: Uh-huh. Ken Carpenter lent me his favorite book.
0: Last time Ken lent me a book, cost me 5 cents a day.
1: It's a cookbook,
0: thing. Oh, I see.
1: For overfed folks who want to shape up and watch their weight.
0: Oh, a slim volume. Well, that recipe's simple. Rye crisp, right?
1: That's right. This book says that rye crisp is perfect when you want to stay svelte around the belt.
0: That's because rye crisp is the original and the genuine and the only rye cracker containing 21 calories in a whole double cracker. You got good taste in reading, Rosie.
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0: Indeed it do. But make sure it's the real rye crisp now in the checkerboard package.
1: By the way, Bing, Ken Carpenter left a book for you, too.
0: Oh, what is it?
1: Golf Made Easy for Beginners.
0: Send Mr. Carpenter some rye crisp, will you, Rosie? It goes good with ham.

everybody get ready for a ride on the choo-choo train now with Buddy Cole. He's going to take us on a little trip with A-Train. 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Plays the brakeman. 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Engineer, fireman, brakeman. But he is a busy one.

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0: the more you listen to your kids, the closer you'll be. 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

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This 52-episode weekly series aims to showcase examples of danceable Argentine tangos, waltzes and milongas, progressing from 1927 up until last year. This is episode 47, covering the years 1953 to 1954. We started this episode with El Amanecer from the orchestra of Carlos Di Sarli. And we are going to continue with tangos from Rodolfo Biaggi. Ino te voy a llorar, Sangre de mi sangre, both of them has Hugo Duval as the singer, and El Internado, which is an instrumental.

You are listening to Danceable Tangos of the Year, a special programming of Argentine Tango Radio from Budapest. This is episode 47, covering the years 1953 to 1954. We have just listened to Y no te voy a llorar, Sangre de mi sangre, and El internado from Rodolfo Biaggi. We are going to continue with three instrumental pieces from Juan D'Arienzo and the Donato Racciati piece with the singer Nina Miranda. The three Juan D'Arienzo pieces are not among my favorite D'Arienzo, but some people enjoy this style as well, and they are quite representative of instrumental D'Arienzo pieces from this period. First is Don Pacifico, it is followed by Joaquina, and then El Entreriano, and the Racciati piece is titled Sentimiento Gaucho.

You are listening to Danceable Tangos of the Year, a special programming of Argentine Tango Radio from Budapest. This is episode 47, covering the years 1953 to 1954. We have just listened to Don Pacifico, Joaquina, and El Entreriano from Juan D'Arienzo, and Sentimiento Gaucho from Donato Racciati. We are now going to return to instrumentals of the orchestra of Carlos Di Sarli. 1954 and 55 is the third big wave of Di Sarli recording these instrumental pieces. We have somewhat neglected the second wave, which is in the beginning of the 50s. And these pieces are quite representative of the style of Di Sarli instrumentals of this period. The titles are El Choclo, A la Gran Muñeca, and Organito de la Tarde.

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This is episode 47, covering the years 1953 to 1954. We have just listened to El Choclo, A la Gran Muñeca, and Organito de la Tarde from the orchestra of Carlos Di Sali. We are going to continue with tangos from Osvaldo Pugliese, Desvelo with the singer Alberto Moran, and Chique and Seguime si podes, which are instrumentals.

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This is episode 47, covering the years 1953 to 1954. We have just listened to Desvelo, Chique, and Seguime Si Podes from Osvaldo Pugliese. We are going to finish this episode and covering the years 1953 to 54 with a mixed bag of tangos: El Bazar de los Juguetes from Miguel Caló with the singer Alberto Podesta, Volvamos a Empezar from Alfredo De Angelis with Oscar La Rocca, and finally, as a representative piece from Francisco Canaro with the singer Alberto Arenas, Tiempos Viejos. The musical selection of today's Danceable Tangos of the Year was brought to you by DJ Balázs Genis. 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
1: What do Dolly Parton, Harry Belafonte, Mary Wells, Francois Hardy, and the Kinks have in common? 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

0: to the house of the Lord.
1: Let's go to the house of the Lord. That's Paul Thorne. I'm the Rev. And this is Shelby Lynn.

Belin from her album The Servant. This is Gospel Brunch. Here are the Blind Boys of Alabama. Swing Low, Sweet Chariot.

the Blind Boys of Alabama. From one of their earlier albums, I think it's from the 70s, Swing Low, Sweet Chariot. Here's the Blind Boys of Alabama again. This time from an album just not that many years ago.

Johnny Cash on his American 5 album, God's Gonna Cut You Down. We're gonna be looking at that idea a little later in the show this week. I've got Sunday School up for you again, probably two little short segments, but not with the Rev, instead with the Bishop. Bishop William Barber will be talking about the true nature of the gospel when it comes to what's going on in the world today. In the meantime, it's Shelby Lynn again.

Shelby Lynn. God's gonna cut you down. From her album, The Servant. This is Gospel Brunch. I'm the Rev. And despite the fact that it's been pretty sunny this week, I don't know, didn't it rain? Now don't lie to the Rev. You knew I was gonna play this. No.

That's Sister Rosetta. This is Gospel Brunch, and I'm the Rev. And now we're going to hear a couple of tunes from the Doctors. First, Dr. House, Hugh Laurie, from his album, Didn't It

you, Lori. Dr. House to you. And that's from an album that he did a few years ago titled Didn't It Rain? But it's mostly a piano album of all kinds of New Orleans blues. And so we're going to follow that with a little Wading in the Water from the other doctor, Dr. John. From his album, Dr. John Plays Mac Rebenack, Wade in the Water.

Yeah, this is still Gospel Brunch. I'm still the Rev, and that's our brother Tom Waits with Make It Rain from his incredible album, Real Gone. Since Brother Tom's in the house, I think we got a few other congregational members who want to bring some of his tunes to the fore. So first, here's the Hell Blues Choir.

Oh dear, we started something now. Blind boys want to be up, and they're bringing help from Charlie Musselwhite and John Hammond from their album, Spirit of the Century.

Yeah, this is starting to sound like Wednesday night prayer meeting, or maybe even revival weekend. We got so many people that want to get up and sing. But we're singing Tom Waits songs. So I think we need to let Brother Waits sing his own song. This is from Bone Machine. You already know the song. Sing along. The Rev's gonna be singing along.

Thank you, brother. Thank you, brother. Let's take care of that cough, shall we? Maybe. Everybody, maybe you ought to pray over Brother Tom's cough. We're coming to the end of this first hour of Gospel Brunch. Second hour is jam-packed with wonderful stuff, including Bishop William Barber, who's going to take us to church and Sunday school. But to close out, here's Shelby Lynn again, Wayfaring Stranger. This is Gospel Brunch.

This is Gospel Brunch on KPCA Petaluma. I'm the Rev. I'll be back in 3 minutes. Get some more brunch, get some more libations of whatever it is you're drinking, and come on back for more music, more gospel, more Sunday school with Reverend Bishop William Barber.

0: KPCA LP, Petaluma, California.
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2: Welcome back to hour two of Gospel Brunch. I'm the Rev. This is Michael Bean and the Call. Everywhere I go, say hallelujah.

thinking about Turkish drummers. Didn't take long. I don't know much about Turkish drummers. But it made me think of Germany and the guy who sold me cigarettes who'd been in the Afghan secret police, who made the observation that it

reminded of the proprietor of a Vietnamese restaurant in Quebec who used to be head of the secret police in Da Nang. And it occurred to me, I was thinking all this stuff to keep from thinking about something else. Isn't that just what secret police are all about now?

Deacon Bruce Coburn. And Get Up, Jonah. That's a song the Rev is particularly fond of. I just have an affection for good old Jonah, who keeps going on and on and refusing to do what God tells him to do, and then God sticks him under it. Well, first of all, he has him swallowed by a giant fish, then he has him spat up on the beach, then he puts him under a tree. He has a miserable life, but he's really annoyed about it. And the Rev can kind of identify with that from time to time. And then when he finally does what God tells him to do, and then God doesn't destroy everyone like he was expecting them to, kind of a retribution theology there, he gets annoyed again. And then God puts him under a tree, and he sits there in the shade until the tree withers away. I love Jonah. I just love Jonah. Anyway, yesterday, the Rev went out to Griffo Distillery in Petaluma for the purpose of attending an event. Not so much for the drinks, though I gotta say, the drinks were pretty good. But for the crawfish that they flew in from Louisiana. And the Rev's been jonesing for some crawfish. So we got some fat crawfish yesterday at Griffo Distillery. And it was a benefit for Petaluma people's support organization, Una Vida. And a good organization that the Rev was very happy to plop down a ticket for. But there was also not only great drinks, not only great crawfish, but there were the pulsators. And the Rev loves him some pulsators. And so I came home after that event, and I wanted to find a Pulsators song to play for you this morning on Gospel Brunch. And lo and behold, he discovered one that he didn't know about. This is the Pulsators.

Deacon Bruce Coburn again with the title song from his album, Nothing But a Burning Light. That's Soul of a Man. Now here's a blast from the past with that same Blind Willie Johnson tune from his album, Saving Grace. Robert Plant.

0: Favorite plant, saving grace. What is the soul of a man? Well, here we go for Sunday school, but we're bringing in Reverend Bishop William Barber to take us to Sunday school this morning, and he's going to say a little bit about what it is to be the soul of a man.
1: Yesterday, of course, many people were in Montgomery, Alabama, retracing the steps of Dr. King. We deeply supported it. I was actually in at Yale graduating students in public policy and public theology that takes on this very kind of heresy that we saw in Washington, D.C. But the prophets and preachers are supposed to be the conscience of the nation. We have plenty of scriptures that Donald Trump and them would never read that say that what we're supposed to do is challenge the nation to care for the least of these, the poor, the hungry, the sick, those who are pushed aside, the least of these, and the immigrants. Nothing was Christian about what we saw yesterday. And we have to challenge even repeating that it's Christian nationalism. It's not Christian nationalism. This is idolatry. This is heresy. This is a form of religious nationalism. This is Trump worship. This is trying to make someone a Messiah figure. And it's very dangerous because the scriptures say, the scripture that Trump actually read yesterday is condemning of him and what they're doing, because it says that people are supposed to turn from their wicked ways. And wickedness in the scripture is when you hurt the poor, when you hurt women, when you mistreat the least of these. So I'm deeply offended as a person of faith for something like this to be done, because what we're supposed to do, as Dr. King once said, the church is supposed to be the thermometer of a thermostat of society, not the thermometer. We're not merely measure the temperature. We're supposed to change the temperature. And everything that he has done and his group has done is counter anything that Jesus said. Notice they never mentioned Jesus yesterday. They never mentioned justice yesterday. And that is the fundamental problem with what they're doing. Any gathering that in this moment is not saying anything about poverty, and anything about the denial of voting rights, and anything about taking people's health care away, and anything about unholy war, and anything about the mistreatment of immigrant brothers and sisters, and claims to be Christian or religious, is actually fundamentally flawed and blasphemy. I'm using some strong terms this morning, Amy, because that's where we are. And we have to stop calling them. They want us to call it Christian nationalism, but it is not. They did not base anything they did yesterday on Jesus. Jesus is the example of Christianity, and Jesus was killed by the state because he chose to stand up to the state and stand with the least of these. So not only is it a violation of the Constitution, as a clergy, as a public theologian, this is a violation of the basic principles of Christianity, Christian traditions in itself. It is fundamentally wrong. And for them to say it took 200 years to raise up somebody as though he's some Messiah figure that's now been sent by God is ultimate blasphemy. It is ultimate idolatry. And we must challenge it, and the church must challenge it and stand flat for it. That's why today in D.C., we're preaching in front of the White House. We're having Morrow Monday. We're going from Saturday to Morrow Monday in front of the White House in D.C., standing up. Preachers are going to be preaching in front of the White House, following one of the great Jewish prophets, Jeremiah, who said, go down to the palace and tell the king, stop hurting people, stop mistreating people, stop murdering people. And so from Saturday, people by faith coming together saying we will not bow down to the sin of voter suppression. We will not bow down to the injustice of taking people's God-given right. To today, in front of the White House, we're going to be a direct challenge to what happened on yesterday. We're broadcasting on 25 different sites, and ministers, leading clergy will be preaching the gospel and preaching a true faith, and not allowing what we saw yesterday to even be claimed Christian. We can't even call it Christian. There's nothing Christian about what they did yesterday. That is human worship and idolatry and blasphemy and heresy at the worst form.
0: Bishop William Barber with Sunday School. And speaking of New Orleans and crawfish, Here's Irma Thomas with her version of Soul of a Man. Reverend Barber's coming back in a minute.

0: Irma Thomas with her version of Blind Willie Johnson's Soul of a Man. So we're going back to Sunday school with Reverend Bishop William Barber, introduced by Amy Goodman from Democracy Now!, which you can hear on KPCA in the morning, and it's worth a listen. Here's Amy Goodman and Reverend Barber.
1: Picture of himself as Jesus Christ, though he said he thought it made it just look like he's a doctor. And also the 22-foot gold-covered statue of Trump raising his fist, known as Don Colossus, dedicated at the Trump National Doral Miami last week. One of the pastors, Mark Burns, defended it on social media, saying, "Let me say this plainly, this is not a golden calf."
2: Well, it's not. It's a golden image. It comes straight out of the book of Daniel when Nebuchadnezzar raised an image of himself and wanted people to bow. And the prophets, Shadrach, Meshach, Abednego, and Daniel said, "No, we will not bow down to you." Remember, Saddam Hussein did something similar. I mean, this man is committed to being a strong man, and his followers are not Christian. They're not even evangelical. I have to say, I'm an evangelical. But evangelicalism in the Bible, according to Jesus, starts with good news to the poor, healing to the brokenhearted, recovery of sight to the blind, relief to the captive, and welcoming all those who've been unwelcome. There is so much sinfulness in this. When he put up that picture to worship, first of all, if he was a doctor, that's a bad doctor. I wouldn't go to the doctor. But trying to put himself as Jesus with bombers flying over the head. Now, not a halo, but bombers. The Pope not only challenged him, but the church challenged him. All of the archbishops, since Vatican II has said anyone promoting war that is talking about the annihilation of people, it is unholy. It is outside of even any concept of just war. War itself is unholy, particularly in a nuclear age. It is dangerous. It is immoral. What we see happening right now is time and time again in Scripture, we see places where worshiping of a person leads to the destruction of a society. And what he did, every church person, pastor, they should name that as a form of idolatry. I wrote about it. We talked about it at our national conference on what are the moral issues of this particular political moment. And it is extraordinarily dangerous, but we see it. We saw it in the Bible. We saw it with Pharaoh. We saw it with Nebuchadnezzar. We've seen it with Hitler. We've seen it with Saddam. We've seen it with so many people that attempt to mesh themselves, place themselves in some kind of a religious holiness. And what is most shameful about all of this is that those who would dare call themselves evangelicals are not even acting like biblical evangelicals. They're acting the opposite of it, which is why I refuse to call them evangelicals, because they want us to call them that name.
0: Reverend William Barber,

0: gets the
1: Jesse Wells from his album Middle. That's War is a God. Here's Daniel Lanois from his album Acadia, the writer of the song The Maker. We're going home now. This is Gospel Brunch.

0: Harris and Spy Boy live with their version of Daniel Lanois' The Maker. That's taking us to the end of Gospel Brunch for this Sunday. Hope you enjoyed the music. Hope you enjoyed Sunday school.
1: As we go along,
0: we're going to go out with the call because the Rev does, in fact, still believe. Join us again on Thursday from 10 to 12 if you want to hear it again. Or tell somebody else to come hear it again. Or if you're listening on Thursday, join us on Sunday from 12 to 2. When we get some brunch and we get some libations and we go to church. I'm the Rev. Say hallelujah.

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1: Thank you very much. That's a fine song. Well, speaking of new songs, in 1955, I walked into Sun Records in Memphis, Tennessee, and the man said, "What can you sing?" And I said, "Well, I got a song I wrote, a religious kind of a song that I wrote a couple of years ago. This is the first song I sang for the man."

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Belshazzar tried, but he could not find a man who could give him peace of mind. Then Daniel the prophet, a man of God, he saw the writing on the wall in blood. Belshazzar

Southwest Chief, past the old brick buildings on Bootlegger Streets. At the back of the train, in the cold Midwest wind, I hear her engine howl, and I feel alive again. Southwest Chief, let your whistle blow, wherever you're heading, I wanna go.

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The hills of Santa Fe are dusted with snow, and spirits dance above the land of the Navajo.

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Wherever you're heading,

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2: 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This is the right...

0: Reverend Dr. Billy Saul Hargis calling to you from Del Rio, Texas, where you can order my special Heaven Cookbook and learn how to take 5 loaves of Levy's Real Jewish Rye and 2 of Mrs. Paul's Fish Sticks and feed up to 5,000 unexpected drop-in guests. But that's not why I'm here to talk to you today. I'm here to talk to you to tell you about a friend of mine, the Rev, right there in Petaluma. And he's got a show on Sundays from 12 to 2 called Gospel Brunch. That's right, gospel music, food, whatever you want to eat, a little bit of libations, whether that's champagne, I mean, you are in the wine country these days, or maybe if you're Baptist, it's coffee or something. But anyway, it's gospel music from 12 to 2 every Sunday with the Rev. Say hallelujah.
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0: Hey, fellow babies, this is Triple D, host of The Film Store. On my show, I play all your favorite movie soundtracks. 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
2: This is a rebroadcast of Not Your Mother's Storytime with Jennifer March. Hello and welcome. I'm Jennifer March, and this is Not Your Mother's Storytime. This week we bring you Cock-a-Doodle-Doo, or The Crowing of the Noble Cock Beneventano, by Herman Melville. Melville belongs to the group of artists whose works grew in importance and stature after their death. His works exemplify the genre of dark romanticism. Born in New York City in 1819, he published Moby Dick, or The Whale, in 1851, the year before Harriet Beecher Stowe was to publish Uncle Tom's Cabin, and the year after Nathaniel Hawthorne published The Scarlet Letter. Melville dedicated the book to fellow dark romantic Nathaniel Hawthorne. In token of my admiration for his genius, this book is inscribed to Nathaniel Hawthorne. And now, Cock-a-Doodle-Doo by Herman Melville. In all parts of the world, many high-spirited revolts from rascally despotisms had of late been knocked on the head. Many dreadful casualties by locomotive and steamer had likewise knocked hundreds of high-spirited travelers on the head. I lost a dear friend in one of them. My own private affairs were also full of despotisms, casualties, and knockings on the head, when early one morning in spring, being too full of hypos to sleep, I sallied out to walk on my hillside pasture. It was a cool and misty, damp, disagreeable air. The country looked underdone, its raw juices squirting out all around. I buttoned out this squitchy air as well as I could with my lean, double-breasted dress coat, my overcoat being long-skirted, I only used it in my wagon, and spitefully thrusting my crabstick into the oozy sod, bent my blue form to the steep ascent of the hill. This toiling posture brought my head pretty well earthward, as if I were in the act of butting it against the world. I marked the fact, but only grinned at it with a ghastly grin. All around me were tokens of a divided empire.